0: We are setting off on the second chapter of a pretty extraordinary journey on this episode, Jerry.
1: Yes, roaming slightly further than we usually do, that's for sure.
0: You may have caught the first episode of our conversation with one of the world's great living explorers. His name is Terry Garcia.
1: And look, I can't wait to go even further and deeper, literally, on this adventure. Through time, through space, through the oceans, through ethics. I'm Geraldine Doogue.
0: I'm Hamish McDonald. Let's go roaming.

0: why even go? And he said, well, the point is that when you're at the summit, you're able to see things that you can't see from below. And when you descend, you carry that with you, that altered perception of what you have seen, back to the community, back into your life, and it stays with you your entire life. And that's why you explore. It's oftentimes the significance, it's not what you found, but how it has impacted you, how it has changed you, and how you see the world, your place in it, and the planet.
1: Terry Garcia, you've certainly taken us to the summit for a different view with this conversation. Thank you very much.
2: Thank you,
0: Terry. It's my pleasure. Thank you for having me.
1: And I would say the main headline is that Geraldine likes regulations. The dodgiest parker of cars, oh. I know.
2: Oh, snap.
0: See, this is not that kind of regulation.
2: I just want to have to live with Terry. Absolute, you know. What is it? Defamation on air.
0: I tell you, yes.
1: Terry, thank you very much. It's been wonderful.
0: Oh, it's my pleasure. Thank you very much.
1: That's Terry Garcia, for many years the Chief Scientist and Exploration Officer for the National Geographic Society. He was in Australia recently to deliver the Talbot Oration, called Our Ocean, Our Lifeline, at the Australian Museum. We'll put a link to that on the website, but also in the show notes.
2: And look, in it he reminds us that, and I'm going to quote from him here because he had just so many gorgeous quotes, there is more human history beneath the surface of the ocean than in all the museums on land. It is a speech that's full of the power of positivity, which he just imbues, I must say, but also a clarion call on behalf of our oceans. It was that quinella that was so arresting, I think.
1: Geraldine, you really liked that story about Yale University and Peru.
2: I really thought it was something because it was so gutsy of him and he'd paid a personal price and he'd stuck with it 10 years, 10 years.
1: But it just even listening to him, watching him deliver that story, it was like a different version of the same person.
2: Yeah, he got a steel in him.
1: In the way, you know, and just rattled off all of the things that he responded with when he said, you can do this the easy way or the hard way.
2: Go away and pound the earth. I mean, they were obviously outrageous. You know, they sent him off. They just sort of said, go away and play, please. And so he was both, that's how I took it, that he was both personally affronted and affronted at their total inability to engage with the scale of what they were involved in. And, you know, when you go back and look at the story, I mean, it was a very definite agreement between the Peruvian government that they would be entitled to use this for scientific review, I think was the phrase, and they just ignored it. And I mean, it was the assumption that we here at Yale know better. I mean, it was a pretty incredible story.
1: He's heading off to Lizard Island and to see the Great Barrier Reef after giving the oration for the Australian Museum. But I think for me what's been really interesting about this conversation more broadly is that it's sort of a reminder of the fact that we can look at the world through many different prisms and lenses. You know, on this program, we so often look at it through conflict, through geopolitics, through alliances, through fracturing relationships. It's very political. It's a very particular way of viewing the world. And I've really enjoyed just stepping back from that a little bit and being reminded that science, that exploration, that discovery is every bit as interconnected through different races and ethnicities and languages and geographical locations. And maybe that's helpful for us as we consider some of the really big challenges that are confronting us.
2: I agree. I think also what I got from him was that he was not naive. I sometimes find, you know, over the years, you know, one's interviewed a few people and they have great big dreams and you think you've got no idea what you're dealing with day to day. You're about to have your funding stripped from you and you've got no idea how to deal with it. He does. He's got that overview grasp of the need for institutional support. I really respected that.
1: And actually, it just reminded me, listening to him, how politicised science is in the United States. So not just running that agency, but also being brought in, you know, by Obama after the Deepwater disaster, that science is absolutely politicised in America, in part because they have different funding models, and not that it's not politicised here in Australia, but I think it's possibly of a different magnitude there.

0: that we have a housing shortage, and the housing shortage has gotten worse. So I don't know where Matt's getting these delusional numbers from, quite frankly.
1: Matt, what do you think?
2: Well, I'm getting my numbers from the Australian Bureau of Statistics. If you look at the average population growth before the pandemic, it was 1.5%. Over the last year, the population growth in Australia has been 1.5%. It's gone back to the pre-pandemic growth rate.
1: Let's look at some of the questions that are coming through from listeners. To what extent has skilled migration become essential for maintaining the labour force, funding public services and supporting economic growth?
0: That we have a housing shortage, and the housing shortage has gotten worse. So I don't know where Matt's getting these delusional numbers from, quite frankly.
1: Matt, what do you think?
2: Well, I'm getting my numbers from the Australian Bureau of Statistics. If you look at the average population growth before the pandemic, it was 1.5%. Over the last year, the population growth in Australia has been 1.5%. It's gone back to the...

0: More from Natasha and the Big Ideas team next week. In a moment, Nick Bryant, presenter of Saturday Extra, will be here to tell us what he's talking about tomorrow morning.
1: Saturday Extra with Nick Bryant.
2: In 1776, the American colonies declared their independence from Britain, and July the 4th is the country's birthday. So join me, Nick Bryant, for our America at 250 series. Conversations on how the past continues to animate the present with historians and thinkers such as the legendary documentary maker

0: We look forward to tomorrow morning, 7:10. We'll be there.
1: Yes, absolutely, 7:10. Brilliant. Okay. Catch you then.
0: Always good to see you. Nick Bryant, presenter of Saturday Extra. Yeah, don't miss it. We're heading to the news at 1 o'clock, followed by The World Today. Then on What's That Rash? Should you be taking a calcium supplement? Norman Swan and Tegan Taylor discuss calcium and its potential benefits and risks. Then on Lab Notes, ABC Science editor Jonathan Webb explains the risk that bird flu presents for Australian wildlife, not just birds, other animals as well. Grim story. All right, well, here we are at the news and the world today.

0: It's really concerning for Australia's wildlife. And we really hope that perhaps it might not, you know, have onward spread.
1: Tiggy, thank you so much for sharing your lab notes with me.
0: Yeah, thank you very much, Jonathan, for having me. And let's hope for the best with this one.
1: Fingers crossed. Fingers and toes and feathers.
0: But if not, in ensuring the message is out there for people to be aware, I'll say it again, avoid the birds. Please don't touch them, but please report them. And to help you do that, we advise you to record them as well.
1: That was Dr. Tiggy Grillo from Wildlife Health Australia.
0: It's really concerning for Australia's wildlife, and we really hope that perhaps it might not, you know, have onward spread.
1: Tiggy, thank you so much for sharing your lab notes with me.
0: Yeah, thank you very much, Jonathan, for having me, and let's hope for the best with this one.
1: Fingers crossed. Fingers and toes and feathers.
0: But if not, in ensuring the message is out there for people to be aware,

0: community through you speaking and pulling those people in, which is such a glorious thing.
1: That's at the core of who I am.
0: Yeah.
1: But I inhabit all those things. You know, someone once said to me, "Who's your favorite Aboriginal writer?" And I said, "Fyodor Dostoevsky." Why? Because he is revealing something of the world to me. When I read him as a Russian writer, he speaks to me as a Wiradjuri, Gamilaroi, Dharawal Irish man. So there is something mysterious in the
0: about my Aboriginality through you speaking and pulling those people in, which is such a glorious thing.
1: That's at the core of who I am.
0: Yeah.
1: But I inhabit all those things. You know, someone once said to me, "Who's your favorite Aboriginal writer?" And I said, "Fyodor Dostoevsky." Why? Because he is...

0: It's in the transmission of those stories that exist somewhere in the universe that Dostoevsky was able to capture and share with me. And when I read him, I know what it is to be me in the world.
1: Yes.
0: And I think that's what we all share.
1: Well, can I say all strength to you?
0: Thank
1: may you sit on your country, and may inspiration visit you on a regular basis to feed all of our hearts and souls. Can you please join me in thanking Stan Ground?
0: Thank you all for coming. Really appreciate it.
2: That's journalist and writer Stan Grant in conversation with writer and artistic director Wesley Enoch. They were speaking about Stan Grant's latest book, When Words Fail Us, Truth Beyond Time. The conversation was presented by the Bob Hawke Prime Ministerial Centre in Adelaide. That's the show for now. Join us next time for more stories from across Indigenous Australia. Speaking Out is produced by Janaya Gibbs-Muir. Our senior producer is Jay McAllister. And as always, you can find us on social media via ABC Indigenous or on ABC Listen, along with our Titter Show Away, hosted by the wonderful Rudy Bremer. This week, award-winning dancer and choreographer Bodine Riley-Smith joins Rudy to discuss the prestigious dance fellowship he was recently granted. I'm Larissa Berendt, and this is Speaking Out.
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4: You're listening to ABC Radio National. Cassie McCullough with you. Just a quick preview of what you'll hear on Soul Search this Sunday at 5. Did you know the fastest growing religion in Australia is Hinduism? And it's also a really diverse religion with lots of different beliefs and practices. And that's partly because even though these practices are ancient, Hinduism, as we know it, is a British colonial invention. Have a listen to this.
5: It is true that the British did coin the term Hinduism to try and cover this completely unwieldy and uncontrollable multitude of beliefs. And I mean, they actually found Islam much more conducive to their mindset, whereas this completely sort of messy, unwieldy conglomeration of beliefs that consisted of Hinduism, the British found it terribly difficult to maneuver, and they also found it terribly barbaric and uncivilized. This is definitely something the British tried to rationalize, if you like. And with some success, for example, the current government of India is definitely much more into rationalizing Hinduism in a particular kind of Hinduism, which is perhaps less capacious and less open to difference than Hinduism was, certainly when I was growing up in India.
4: Lots in that conversation. 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Now, don't forget to catch the Radio National Hour at 6 today. Did you ever rock out to the Shags back in the day? They're an American band. I've never heard of them, but they were made up of three sisters who had pretty bad haircuts and pretty badly tuned guitars, apparently, but they attained cult status that endures to today. Well, now there's a documentary and Fran is going to tell you and hear all about it at 6 o'clock on the Radio National Hour. But next, Conversations with Richard Feidler. And then at 4, David Marr will bring you Late Night Live. I'm Cassie McCullough. Have a fantastic weekend.

0: ABC News with Satyam Weinstein. The Socceroos are through the knockout stage of the 2026 FIFA World Cup following a nil-all draw with Paraguay in San Francisco. Australia's Geordie Boss had a number of chances to score but couldn't find the back of the net. The Socceroos will have to wait for other results in the coming days to find out who their next opponent will be. Meanwhile, closer to home, thousands of fans at a live site at Brisbane's South Bank partied and cheered for 18-year-old Queenslander Lucas Harrington in his World Cup debut. Liz Gwynn was there.
1: There's been about 5,000 people here. At one stage, it looked more

0: said, "It is a myth, widely believed, but not less mythical for that. The people are most creative when they are most free." Herbert Simon was no dummy. He was a Nobel laureate in economics and a pioneer of cognitive psychology and artificial intelligence. And the man was definitely onto something there. His quote is the basis for a book by US journalist and author David Epstein. David is the author of the best-selling book Range, Why Generalists Triumph in a Specialized World. And now David's written something that's something like a partner to that book on why and how people do not thrive creatively in conditions of total freedom. In fact, it may be that just the opposite is true. We live today with vastly more freedom and freedom of choice than our ancestors ever did. And the market's always there, offering us more and more and more options. But it turns out there's plenty of research to tell us all that choice is actually making us more anxious, more overwhelmed, and less creative. Not more creative, less creative. And it's narrowing your options that can truly set you free. David Epstein's provocative book is called Inside the Box: How Constraints Make Us Better. Hello, David.
1: Hi, thank you for having me.
0: You start your book with this personal story that was about your boyhood obsession with sports. How obsessed were you as a kid with American sports like, you know, gridiron football and baseball and the like?
1: So much so that I would wake up to watch the same half-hour sports news program, the literal same one, played twice in a row, identically, just so that I could attempt to, you know everything that was going on. So I'd blearily wake up and lay down on the couch to watch the same thing play twice in a row, just to get all the sports news.
0: And what kind of sport were you playing yourself?
1: Football, American football, basketball, baseball, sometimes all three on one day, primarily those.
0: But then what happened to your throwing arm?
1: I had a strong throwing arm, and in eighth grade, so just before high school, I was playing quarterback in a game of schoolyard football and threw the ball as hard as I could, all the way to the other end of the field, and my arm snapped on the follow-through. Nobody hit me. I didn't hit anything. My arm snapped in a spiral. We'll never know why. The doctors thought maybe there was some kind of bone weakness, but once it broke, all the evidence was gone. And it was totally separated. So I was like turning my shoulder and would feel my phantom hand somewhere where it wasn't. So it was a pretty gruesome injury.
0: Oh, God.
1: And I had to have, it was rough. And I had to have my arm strapped to my torso for several months, from shoulder all the way to my hand, wearing a cast and strapped to my torso. So that was the end of sports for a while for me. I was barred from contact sports for over a year, actually.
0: And what did this mean for your schoolwork?
1: So at the time, I was not, I would say that I was aggressively uninterested in school at that time. The main reason I went was for gym class. But a funny thing happened. So a good example of it was I had French class at the time, which was my least favorite class. And the way we would have tests every week or quizzes were we had to listen to recording of a native French speaker. And we had a worksheet that had a transcript of what they were saying, but it had blanks or gaps. And we had to listen well enough to catch the words and fill in the blanks with those words. And I was mediocre at this normally. Now, once I had my arm, my writing hand, strapped to my torso, I didn't stand a chance. instead of even trying, well, at first I said, I'm just not doing this. And then that was not acceptable to my parents or to the school. So I decided that I would try to memorize all of the words. This sounded like an interesting challenge because I couldn't write fast enough to keep up, just memorize them. And then I would go back at the end and slowly write them in with my left hand.
0: And what was your technique for memorization?
1: I started listening to the words and attaching them to sports things that I knew about. So I using mnemonic devices, I didn't know what that meant at the time, but now I do, where you take something that's really salient to you, something you really care about, and you find a way to relate it to that word. And that helped me remember all the words. And I started scoring perfects on these exams where I would just memorize everything and then go back and slowly write it down. And then I started using this in every class. And today I use it to memorize every word of hour-long keynote talks. And 30 years after this happened to me, I came across, maybe 25 years later, I came across one of the most famous studies on memory research ever done. And it involved a college student going from being able to memorize 7 random digits to being able to memorize 80. And he did the same thing. He was coached to use sports-related mnemonics.

0: outside of his window. Mm-hmm. But as you say that, the real reason why he was able to find all this stuff and the nature of light and so on was because of the plague that came to Cambridge. I mean, he couldn't go into uni and had to stay in his home on the farm for months at a time. I just that thought just occurred to me, another constraint there rather than this sudden kind of dreamlike moment of watching the apple fall from the tree. So he's not, he wasn't thinking outside the box at all, Dmitri Mendeleev here.
1: Absolutely not. I mean, there were layers and layers of constraints that he was working under. He had this deadline, he had this space constraint, and he had essentially this customer problem, which was that whatever scheme he picked, it had to be sensible to beginners. So it was like layer after layer of constraint that forced him to think in a way that essentially nobody had in history before that.
0: So this leads us to where we are today, chucked up in a world of options, where we have option after option after option, and the market keeps bringing us more options, because that's what we say we apparently want. But what have you found that is the psychological toll of an excess of choice?
1: In the abstract, people always report that they want more choice and more options. And not only what people report, but you know, neoclassical economic theory, like humans are modeled in such a way, the rational actor model of humans, that we actually should always want more choice, that it will lead us to better decisions. But it turns out that's not how our psychology works. And in fact, we are not equipped to have access to everything everywhere all the time. And the more choices can overwhelm us in a number of different ways. So there's something known as Hick's Law that designers know, which is when you give people, you know, more than just a few options, it increases the amount of time it takes them to make a decision and makes it more likely they won't make a decision at all, that they'll just back out. It also, when choice sets are really large, because a consumer choice since the Industrial Revolution is multiplied by 100 million fold. So our options for things we can buy, whereas wealth is only multiplied by about 400-fold.
0: Sorry, David, when you say 100 million-fold, is this just like fun exaggeration, or do you mean literally by that?
1: No, an Oxford professor measured this as the literal. He was looking particularly at consumers in like wealthy urban cities, you know, places like New York and London and things like that, that compared to prior to the Industrial Revolution, there's 100 million-fold more choice in things that you can purchase, whereas there's only 400 times more wealth. So the proliferation of choice dwarfed the actual growth in wealth. And when choice sets get really big, people tend to be less satisfied no matter what choice they make. So let me give you an example that might be a little counterintuitive that's related to this, where since the introduction of infinite scrolling, right, when we can have just a gazillion options for entertainment in the moment, people have been getting progressively more bored. And scientists, it's very counterintuitive, right? This makes no sense from an economic model perspective. But scientists who are trying to figure out why this might be ran experiments where, for example, they randomized people either to have a set of 20 videos that they could choose from, whatever they wanted, or randomized them to have only one video from that same set of 20. And the people who had access to the 20 were more bored. And the thinking is that just the idea that there's something else better, like our brains are a comparison engine, and just the idea that there's something else better they could be doing undermines the experience of whatever it is that they actually chose. And so it's just a function of our psychology that more choice often, it seems always better in the abstract, but often makes us less satisfied.
0: So there is this thought then that ruling out options can actually make you more productive and possibly happier as well. Tell me about the Hungarian psychologist, his name I can't possibly pronounce, led you to this thought about ruling out options here.
1: Yeah, Mihai Csikszentmihalyi. And he's most famous for coining the term flow to describe the experience of immersion in an activity. You know, an artist or an athlete being like losing track of time while they're immersed in something. And one of the overlooked aspects of his work, including in writing about flow, was that people were more likely to be satisfied and more likely to reach that state when they stopped exploring their options. So as he would say, you know, you can stand around wondering what it is you should be doing, but when you just pick something and commit to it and do it, you stop spending all this energy wondering how to live and you start spending it living instead. And he looked at this from everything from an artist choosing what to do, where he ran these experiments where instead of saying, you know, paint whatever you want, he'd say, you have to use these three objects and paint something. And people would achieve that flow state more quickly when they were forced to just decide on something, all the way to marriage, where he wrote about how when people commit, if they do commit by their own choice, they stop spending all their energy wondering what might be around the corner, and they spend that living instead and end up more likely to be satisfied.
0: Today I'm with science writer David Epstein. He's written a book called Inside the Box, How Constraints Make Us Better. You've got this really amazing cautionary tale in your book. This is the story of a Silicon Valley startup company called General Magic that appeared sometime in the 1980s. Now, to begin with, just can you explain why this company, General Magic, generated so much excitement and investor interest right at the outset?
1: Yeah, so General Magic, to that point of excitement, was the first so-called concept IPO in Silicon Valley history. That's such an incredible vision that they went public just with an idea, not with a product. And so it was started by three former Apple employees, two of whom had designed the original Apple Macintosh, and the other, who would be the CEO, a guy named Mark Porat, who was an absolute visionary. His job at Apple had been seeing what was coming next after personal computing. And by the way, in reporting, I read his PhD dissertation written for Stanford in 1976. And on the first page, he coins the term information economy. And it is eerie to read because he saw what was coming, not just the promise of technology, but problems with misinformation, with rising inequality, all these things. I mean, he saw the future. And in 1989, in a red leather notebook, he drew a thin glass rectangle with no protruding buttons and a touchscreen with rectangular apps on it and with a label remote-a-phone pewter, right? This was going to be a computer, an entertainment center, an ATM, all these things. The web did not exist yet. Right? In this country, at least in the United States, 15% of households even had a computer. And here he was basically drawing the iPhone. And you would think, actually, if you saw the drawing today, you would think it is the iPhone. It looks exactly like it. So the vision was so incredible that it drew the who's who of talent in Silicon Valley to him, to this team. So money poured in. All the biggest communications technology companies around the world came on board to help, you know, invested millions. They formed this huge alliance that was so big that their meetings had to start with an antitrust lawyer listing all the things they weren't allowed to talk about. The excitement was incredible. I mean, they could do anything.
0: So they've got this killer idea. They bring in some of the world's best people to work on it. It's almost 20 years ahead of its time, which, you know, might be problematic in some degree. Mm-hmm. What could possibly go wrong with this plan, Dave? What could possibly go wrong?
1: Yeah, you know, Mark Porat said at the time, the reason he raised so much money so quickly was to make heaven for engineers, where they were free to play and create, limited only by their imagination. What more could anyone want, he said. And I think the answer was less freedom. Because they could do anything. They weren't limited by budgets. They weren't limited by talent. They weren't even really limited by deadlines. And because they could do anything, they did do anything. Every good idea that these brilliant people had, they started doing it. And the project grew and grew.
0: Like what? What kind of things were they tacking onto this project?
1: Look, let me give you an example of like what I think was the emblematic interview here with an engineer named Steve Perlman. So Steve Perlman had been in charge of writing a calendar function for this personal communicator. And he wrote it to go from 1904 to 2096 and checked it in, right? And he thinks he's done. And then one of the team leaders comes to him and says, Steve, somebody might write historical apps. You got to make this thing bigger. Make it bigger. And so he opens it up and writes it to go from year one to the future, right? Checks it in, thinks he's done. And another team comes to him and says, Steve, why are you tying it into an arbitrary religious context? You've got to make this thing go back further. So he opens it up again and writes it, he said, to go from the Big Bang to the future, right? The calendar function. And so it ends up taking months when it would have been four lines of code if they left it at 1904 to 2096. But every idea that someone had that could make something cooler and bigger, they did it. And they defined their customer as Joe Sixpack, and they never really defined who that was. So they didn't really have the constraints of a particular problem that they were solving for a particular person. And it just could not, they added more people and more offices and more features. And, you know, 2 years after this explosive IPO, when it went public and the stock price doubled, it was basically worthless. That when the product came out, it was expensive. It came with a 200-page user manual because it had so many features. People weren't able to really figure it out. And so it ended up being an absolute disaster.
0: You've found a much better way to complete a major project when you looked at the way the animation company, the movie company, Pixar, now part of Disney, produced the first Toy Story movie. Wonderful, lovely, gorgeous film in 1995. And this was the first full-length computer-animated movie.
1: Yeah.
0: I remember what a thing it was when that came out. And this is the early 90s. What constraints were they up against when they're trying to make Toy Story?
1: Yeah, I mean, all sorts of computing constraints. So they were developing, they had their 20-year ahead vision at the same time as General Magic, which is one of the reasons why I thought it was interesting to use them in parallel. And when I spent time with the co-founder, Ed Catmull, I mean, he viewed his job as constraining creative vision. They would estimate down to the number of pixels that they thought they had to animate and say, it's too early. We can't do it. The computing power isn't there. And so they had to find more efficient ways to animate. And everything, all of the limited computing resources led them to develop this software called RenderMan that is still being used today in cutting edge films. And because they had to build it for low computing power, it forced them to build this kind of modular system that was really scalable. And so everything, limited resources, limited computing power, forced them to be incredibly disciplined and to clarify their priorities in a way that General Magic didn't. And then even once they became successful, the whole place, like you think of Pixar, or I did anyway, as this place of unfettered imagination. But in fact, it's a place of very many fetters. Like Ed was always telling me about all their rules. So he told me about something they called the beautifully shaded penny problem at Pixar, where directors or artists might start obsessing over a little detail in the background of a shot that the audience might never notice, like the shading on a penny. And they would work on it, you know, for like the calendar thing at General Magic, where they would just. So to solve that problem, they came up with a system where they would Velcro popsicle sticks onto a board, and each popsicle stick represented the amount of work that one animator could do in a week. And if a director wanted to keep animating that penny, then they had to start taking popsicle sticks away from some other character that needed to be animated. And so making those trade-offs visual, making the constraint visible, instantly solved that problem. And they were constantly looking for ways to make constraints clear to very creative people so they could channel their energy in the right direction.
0: This in some ways reminds me of what happened to Apollo 13, you know, the disastrous moon mission that went awry.
1: Absolutely.
0: Where they had this huge problem, huge technological problem, and they had to fix it with, I don't know, like with gaffer tape, paper clips and a blanket or something like that. And they had to do whatever the instruments they had at hand, and they did. They succeeded in that. Do you see a kind of a parallel to that kind of mindset, if you like?
1: Absolutely. And not only that, but when NASA has done that over time, because that's not the only instance where, I mean, that was a particularly dramatic one, of course, because there were lives on the line, but they have often incorporated those lessons into their work going forward. So a guy named Ed Hoffman, who I've known for a long time, and he was the first what's called chief knowledge officer at NASA. That's basically a psychologist who's in charge of organizational learning. And when he's reading the book, he said, I have to tell you about this mission called L Cross, where the engineers ended up with about half the time and half the budget that they wanted. So what did they do? Well, first they complained. And then one of them said, look, if we were going to get this done anyway, how would we do it? And immediately that snapped them into that problem-solving mode that you were talking about, like in Apollo 13. And so because their budget was lower and their time was less, they borrowed imaging equipment from Army tanks and they took engine temperature sensors right out of NASCAR and created the probe that confirmed water on the moon. Then that became a part of their work process going forward, but they never would have found it if they hadn't been forced off the path of least resistance.
0: There's a wonderful story in your book about the gifted jazz pianist, Keith Jarrett, who went to Germany to, as part of a tour, to record a live concert album, which came out of, recorded in the German city of Cologne, that almost didn't happen. Tell me about that concert.
1: Yes, this was in 1975. He was on this whirlwind world tour, and the stop in Cologne was organized by a young woman, a teenager named Vera Brandis, who had been promoting some small concerts. And this was her big one. She sold out the opera house in Cologne for this concert for Jarrett because he was becoming this international star. And Jarrett shows up at the venue and he's famously prickly. Like he would stop a concert if he heard a camera click. He's a prickly guy. So he shows up at the venue hours early, presses a few keys on the piano and says, concert's off. And Vera Brandis is freaking out. And it turns out that the wrong piano had been delivered. Right company, wrong piano. And the piano, not only were the felt hammers worn out, so the upper register of the piano sounded tinny, the piano was smaller than the one he wanted. It had fewer keys than the piano that he had ordered. And so he says, concert's off. She scrambles. Eventually, when he's driving away in a car, she runs up, stops the car, and basically begs him to perform anyway. And for whatever reason, you know, maybe because she was like a teenager in distress, he decides to do it. And he comes back in a few hours. They try to get the piano in decent shape. And he can't use the upper register much because it sounds funny. The piano's not big enough to fill the space. So he sticks to the middle register. With his left hand, he has sort of so little space to use because there are problems with the lower register as well, that he starts doing these repetitive patterns with his left hand and improvising over them with his right. And he's banging his foot against the pedal to make a percussive element to make it louder. And he improvises like that for an hour. He leaves, doesn't think about it again. And this hour-long improvisation, you know, the crowd is absolutely rapt and loves it. And it's too long to be played on the radio, but employees at record stores start playing it. And everyone who hears it starts asking, what is that? And it sells and sells millions of copies and until it becomes the best-selling solo piano album of all time. And as he later said, this imperfect piano just forced me to do something that I just would not have tried otherwise.

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1: Today I'm with David Epstein. He's a US-based author and science journalist. He's written a book called Inside the Box, How Constraints Make Us Better. This is this provocative, counterintuitive theory. People don't work well in situations of total creative freedom. They operate much better with constraints that can actually make your mind more inventive. We were talking just a moment ago about the Keith Jarrett concert where he was forced to perform with this really inadequate piano and was able on the fly to bring out a whole entirely new sound and a kind of an atmospheric quality to his music that made it, as you say, the best-selling jazz piano album of all time. I'm just wondering how you think this works with something like improv comedy, like improvisational comedy. Like, there's a thing in Australia, I don't know if you had in the US, theatre sports, where it's entirely improvisational, but there's rules. There's actually really strong rules. So someone will say, create this based on this, this, and this. How does your thinking run with things like improvisational comedy?
2: Oh, yeah, there's actually a creativity researcher named Keith Sawyer who writes extensively about improv, and one of his main points is that if you want it to work well, you actually want to give your partner constraints in the form of being as specific as possible. So he'll say, you know, instead of saying, oh, look, there's a gun to your improv partner, you say, oh, look, there's the X-3000 destroyer ray gun. And the more specifics you can give them, the more that gives them to grab onto, because we actually don't do that well with completely open choice. You need to be channeled down a direction. And that shows up, you know, not only in his research on improv, but in research on artistic and mechanical inventions where people will do better if you say you have to use these 20 pieces from a set of 100 and you have to make a piece of furniture versus if you say you can use all 100 and make whatever you want.
1: This is called the green eggs and ham effect. Now, that's a Dr. Seuss reference, isn't it?
2: Yes, yes. And so it's a reference to the fact that Dr. Seuss wrote Green Eggs and Ham on a bet that he couldn't write a children's book using only 50 words, which of course he did. And that forced him to experiment with this rollicking rhythm because he couldn't be expansive with words. Before Dr. Seuss, children's literature was incredibly literal and very boring for the most part. And he was given a vocabulary list for kids and asked if he could write a book using only about 200 words from the list. And he looks at the list and he gets exasperated because there's very few adjectives. So he makes this fine Seussian comment to his wife. He says it's like trying to make a strudel without any strudels. And then he throws up his hands and says, you know what? I'm just going to take the first two rhyming words on the list and write a book. And the first two rhyming words were cat and hat. And the rest is literary history. But that's what forced him to develop this rollicking rhythm, because he couldn't really be creative with the words themselves. So he had to focus on rhythm.
1: You know, when I had kids, my kids were little, I should say, and I was reading Dr. Seuss to them, I just remembered so much of it from my own childhood. It was almost like I didn't have to read the book at all. I was kind of astonished by how easily and well that the rhythm and the music of the text just had stuck in my mind. Tell me what happens when people are asked to draw alien life forms with no restrictions at all. Like, just draw an alien based on whatever you want that alien to be.
2: They draw boring things for the most part. They draw things that look like animals on Earth, essentially, or humans with a little modification. They draw things that are very familiar, and if you didn't know they were drawing aliens, like, you would just think they were a little modification of some animal that you already recognized, basically.
1: And then when you give them constraints?
2: Yeah, they become instantly more creative. And even if you just tell them simple things like, draw an alien, but focus on how it acquires food, or even just like, remember to draw some mechanism by which it can move. Like, giving people some specific thing to focus on, suddenly they draw things that are much more creative. Like, it instantly takes people that drew something boring in the first condition and they make something interesting in the next.
1: One of the most interesting and powerful ideas in your book, I think, is the principle of universal design. Now, please explain how this was applied to the body armor that was being created for soldiers in the United States Army.
2: Universal design is a concept that grew out of the disability rights movement in the 1960s. And the idea is that when you focus your design, whether this is design of public spaces or products or whatever, when you design around the most constrained user, so that could be someone who's old or young or big or small or pets or people with disabilities, you will typically end up making something that's better for everyone because those challenges that those constrained users have are typically just more extreme versions of challenges that many, many other people have. So things like, you know, curb cuts that were made for wheelchairs turn out to be better for everybody. In the context of body armor, I was exploring this with the U.S. Army, where about 10 years ago was the first time that women were allowed in what's called the close combat force in the United States, you know, kind of the front lines, essentially. And there was no real body armor that fit them. So body armor had been getting heavier since Vietnam, especially in wars in the Middle East where there's shrapnel and improvised explosive devices and people could be injured anywhere. They just kept adding and adding and adding body armor until many soldiers were carrying more than 100 pounds of body armor, 40, 50 kilos, in some cases even more than that. So in order to make armor that could fit some of these women, they realized that they couldn't do that anymore. You know, you couldn't have 60 kilos of body armor when it was laden down with other things like guns and equipment and stuff like that. And so the design team started building around women. And they said, okay, we're going to have to make adjustable equipment so they can mix and match pieces because women are built differently. And we're going to have to take away certain spots so that it's not overly heavy. They even put like a notch in the back of the neck protector so that a hair bun could fit into it. But you know what? It turned out that everyone wants to be able to raise their head when they're lying on the ground, not only people with hair buns. Mm. And everyone wanted some of that armor removed from their shoulder so people were trying to rip it off anyway, just so they could shoulder a rifle. And so this body armor that was made with 2%, and women are less than 2% of the close combat force, it was made for them, turned out to be used by tons of the men, so much so they had to start calling it unisex just to get enough men to use it because some men didn't want to use it if it was, you know, knowing that it had been designed for women. And so this thing that was designed for users with the most constraints in some sense ended up being better for a much larger portion of the force. And that's how universal design works.
1: So universal design can be set against the previous principle that had been operating there, which is kind of like a fallacy, which is the idea of the average user. How did things go wrong when they're designed with a quote-unquote average user in mind, as opposed to absolutely everyone who might need it?
2: Yeah, the problem is there kind of is no average user. And so there are some really dramatic examples of this. When going back to the military, there was a time when jet planes were first proliferating and there were a lot of accidents happening with them. And U.S. Air Force, they started blaming that on pilot error at first. And then they hired this young lieutenant to do an analysis of these new cockpits in jet planes. And the cockpits had been designed around the average pilot. You know, average measurement, body measurements. And what this young lieutenant found when he went and started measuring pilots was that if you took only three basic measurements, you know, height, shoulder breadth, and thigh circumference or something like that, basically nobody, even in just those three measurements, was even in the middle 30 percentiles on all of them. And so the lesson was that having designed a cockpit for the average pilot, they had designed it for nobody because there was literally nobody who had those measurements. And so the solution was, of course, to make it adjustable. But that's kind of typical in design history of when something is designed around average measurements, it tends not really to actually work for anybody.
1: You've got the example of a guy called Mark Harrison who worked for Cuisinart, the kitchen goods company, and he redesigned their food processor for people with disabilities, which created these food processors with big chunky buttons and large handles that were kind of cool in a way, and they sort of suddenly looked more intuitive to be able to use, and they sold so many more of these products because people love them so much. So this comes from setting yourself the constraints, but right at the outset of making a product not for an average user, but for absolutely everyone. But doesn't this stress the importance of planning right at the outset rather than trying to patch it up later as the general magic primitive iPad was trying to do?
2: Yeah, I think so. And I mean, Harrison had experience in designing for people with disabilities. And so he brought those same lessons over to designing the Cuisinart food processor, where it was, look, like you said, chunky buttons, easy to read letters, handles that were large and easy to grip. So, I mean, he was taking stuff straight out of his lessons with people with disability, where the first thing you do before you design the product is you understand the user. That's what General Magic didn't do, right? They said, our user is Joe Sixpack, and nobody had any idea who that was. And so I interviewed dozens of former General Magic employees, and about three quarters of them said, I just couldn't figure out what not to do, right? Because they didn't know who their user was. So for Harrison, the process starts with who are the people thinking about the person, the user, not the product. There's this famous saying in design that people don't want a quarter inch drill. They want a quarter inch hole in the wall. So not to focus on the cool thing you could make, but on what is it they want and understanding the user and doing user-centered design instead of just making a product you think is cool.
1: So here's another constraint principle you mentioned, and it's this, which is stop starting and start finishing. Have you seen that applied?
2: Yeah, this is such a simple but powerful rule. And it turns out that, you know, I was reading a lot of organizational behavior literature and then visiting some organizations myself, and that one of the quickest ways that people can do poor work and get frustrated and become unproductive is to have too much work in process at once. There was one organization I was writing about that designed custom gearboxes for industry. So every single gearbox was totally custom made. And their work was becoming problematic. Like, people were getting frustrated and they weren't meeting their quotas and all this stuff. And they realized that they had a problem in this tiny 15-person design office where the designers who had to make the plans for the gearbox were being fragmented all day. You know, they'd have more than 50 projects going at once, and so they'd be toggling between projects all day long. And that multitasking or switching was just destroying, it was making them incredibly frustrated, because we know that multitasking actually makes you, now we know it makes you more stressed, and was terrible for their productivity. And so they implemented that rule, stop starting, start finishing. And they were not allowed to start a new design until the one they were already working on was finished. And it basically tripled the amount of designs they actually got out the door just by implementing that rule that made them focus on the one thing at a time.
1: This leads us to the hateful modern problem of multitasking. When you switch from one thing to another, like, you know, you work, but then the email comes in or a text message comes in, you got to respond to it now because everyone wants to reply now, when you got to do this, when you got to do that, and it kind of constantly interrupts your train of thought. What's being clogged up in your mind as you're attending to this constant onslaught of distractions that keeps assaulting us in the modern world?
2: It's really bad for everything, because you can't actually multitask. I mean, you can in the sense that you can walk and talk at the same time. So you can do things that are automatic and then something that involves cognitive engagement at the same time. But in terms of the multitasking most people think about, where it's multiple things that require cognitive engagement, you actually can't do it. You have to drop, you just have to toggle between the tasks. And that requires your brain to drop one set of rules and activate another. So it happens in two steps. And there are a few things that happen when you do this. First of all, it ramps up your stress level. So this is now measured by heart rate variability, which is a good marker of stress. We know the more times you're doing this toggling and the higher frequency, the higher your stress level. There's even some emerging evidence it can affect immune function, but there are a number of problems with it. As a psychologist, Gloria Mark, who's been a leader in studying this kind of distracted mode that we're all in, she describes the brain as like a whiteboard, and where every time you switch, you erase the whiteboard, but there's a residue still there, you know, like that marker residue on a whiteboard that interferes with the next thing. And the more times you do it, the more residue there is. And that residue doesn't go away until you get to sleep or take a break, basically. And so you're interfering with your own cognitive ability to the point where you'll behave essentially as if you have like lost IQ points. So you'll be less productive and you'll be more stressed the more you toggle. And the scariest thing, I would say, from her research, from Dr. Mark, so she's been studying people at work for about 25 years. And when she started, people were toggling tasks about every 3 minutes on average. By 2012, it was every 75 seconds. Ugh. By 2022, it was every 45 seconds. And I think it's plateaued there the last few years. So maybe that's where we are for a while. I don't know. But she found that if you decide, you know, if you're interrupted by notifications or other people or whatever all day long, and then you say, okay, but now I need to focus, I'm going to put this stuff away, you will self-interrupt with intrusive thoughts at the rate to which you've become accustomed. As if we have this internal distraction barometer that once trained wants to maintain a certain cadence. And so as Dr. Mark says, if you're not structuring your attention these days, it's being structured for you by algorithms. And so she highly recommends learning how to batch your work. So she finds that people check email on average about 80 different times a day. That's not 80 emails, 80 different toggles to check. And if you can instead condense that into one or three or five different blocks throughout the day. Answer the same number of emails if you need to, but not toggle 80 times and only toggle three or five times. You'll be more productive and your stress will be lower.
1: Today I'm with David Epstein. He's an American-based science writer and author. He's written a book called Inside the Box, How Constraints Make Us Better. How has finding out all this stuff changed the way you work? Has it changed the way you work, David?
2: Oh, I mean, with my first two books, I wrote 150% of a book and then had to cut back to get a book because I had not defined well enough what I was doing in the first place. So for one thing, this time around, I took the advice of the guy named Tony Fadell, who had worked at General Magic that we talked about, and he became a zealot for constraints. So like when he went on to co-found the smart thermostat company Nest, he forced his team to work inside a literal box where he had them prototype the packaging before the product. Because this will force us to clarify our priorities, because if it doesn't fit on this box, it's not a priority right now. And he told me, as he tells entrepreneurs, to write the press release for what I was trying to do before I start the project. And I very much didn't like doing that exercise, but it was incredibly useful. It forced me to say, what problem am I addressing? What reader do I think I'm reaching before I even started? And that was incredibly valuable for me. So all the way from the beginning of the project up to forcing myself to outline it on one page and one page only, which again forced ruthless clarification of priorities, up to the way I structure my workday, where I do what I just described, where I block my workday so that I'm only checking email a few times a day and in a block, and then I'm working on the next thing and that I'm only doing that for that block. And then for the last thing of my workday, my last act, I call the Hemingway strategy. You know, Ernest Hemingway would stop writing in the middle of a sentence so that he knew exactly where to pick up the next day. And so for my last act every day, I write down the important thing that I'm going to start with the next day, because if not, then I'll drift to my feeds or my inbox. And there's something, this psychological effect called the mere urgency effect, where people will prioritize, they'll do urgent tasks that feel urgent, like replying to an email, over things that are much more important, even if that's objectively a better use of time. So I end my workday by establishing the important thing I'm going to start the next day with. And that's always my first block of every day, whatever I identify the previous day.
1: Recently, I interviewed Jimmy Wales, the founder of Wikipedia, and he said a lot of things that jibe with what you're telling me now. He said when he founded Wikipedia, he'd had a disastrous first attempt at coming up with an online encyclopedia where experts were going to write everything. So it had to be very open, very, very open at one end, but very tightly constrained at the other, and that other end was pretty much what it was right at the beginning. He said Wikipedia, when it started out, was defined by five pillars, he said. One was that it defined what it was. Wikipedia is an encyclopedia. That was number one. Number two, Wikipedia is written from a neutral point of view. Three, Wikipedia is free content that anyone can use, edit, and distribute. Da, da, da, da. And five, the fifth rule was Wikipedia has no firm rules. But he set there, he said, like a strong, clear, shared purpose. And he said, we're going to be this and not that. And in the end, he said, this is how trust was built.
2: Yeah.
1: Does that sit with what you're talking about here?
2: I mean, in fact, in the book, I mentioned some of some research on Wikipedia's own rules. So you mentioned one of them, NPOV, neutral point of view. And there was this fascinating research on Wikipedia that looked at articles on controversial topics, you know, climate change, racism, things like that. The controversial topics that would draw really diverse contributors, right, because people have very polarized views, that diversity would actually make the articles better. Right? That's certainly not the case on things like X, where diverse viewpoints just end up in people yelling at each other. And that what they found was that these diverse groups on Wikipedia, first of all, they were constrained because they all, if you wanted to write about that topic, there's only one page for it. So you have to meet there. And the diverse teams would very frequently invoke the Wikipedia rules, like neutral point of view, or like no original research, which means the Wikipedia is for finding things that are, you know, published by verifiable sources, not for your own opinions. And so having these very clear norms and only one sandbox where the people have to play in actually led to the best articles, which is fascinating because these researchers said, look, Wikipedia successfully harnessed the promise of diverse groups arguing. And that is something that I think is in very short supply in most of the world.
1: Yeah, big time. I'm just mindful as you're saying that of Elon Musk's idea for X now, which is that say whatever you like all the time, but Wikipedia is successful and respected because it has the constraint of civility, and that's stated and it's expected of people, which is a form of constraint in itself, isn't it?
2: Absolutely. It's a really important social norm, and I think it's really problematic that we're undermining it in the United States.
1: I mentioned the Nobel laureate Herbert Simon right at the start, who said the idea that people are most creative when they are most free is an absolute and total myth. He was also a great debunker, you say, of the idea that people, I love this, that people are rational actors. This is a really idea beloved of economists. People are rational actors and we make our choices accordingly.
2: Yeah, I mean, one of the things, the main things he won the Nobel Prize for was undermining that idea and showing that humans do not conform to that idea that we have all these choices, we evaluate them all rationally, and then we pick the best one. Because in fact, we have limited cognitive capacity, and we have an inability to really predict a lot of the outcomes of our choices, including how we will feel about them. And so instead, we have to settle for good enough. So he coined this term satisficing, which is a portmanteau of satisfy and suffice. And it means settling for good enough. And he called himself an incorrigible satisficer. So he wore one beret at a time, always from the same store, same kind of socks. He ate the same meal for breakfast every day, lived in the same house for 46 years. He said, he told his daughter, one needs three sets of clothing, one on one's back, one in the closet ready to wear, and one in the wash. And from the way he described his life, you'd almost think that he's a man of low ambition if he hadn't won the highest award in computer science, psychology, and economics. But he was proactively saving cognitive bandwidth for things that mattered by reducing the number of decisions and the amount of options that he had in most of his life.
1: Does this bring us to that old nostrum about the dangers of making the perfect the enemy of the good?
2: He was one of many people who gave his own spin on that line, that the perfect is the enemy of the good. And I think that's absolutely true. And I think that's more profound in a way than ever, because there's all this evidence. Our brains are comparison engines. We compare ourselves to other people. We compare ourselves to counterfactuals of our own life. That was never an easy thing to grapple with, but probably easier when it was just the people in your neighborhood or even the people in your city versus the entire world on the internet. So this drive to optimize, or what psychologists would call maximize, that I think is all over the internet now, thanks to influencers, is really psychologically bad for us, because it's very easy for us to always compare to what else could be and to lose focus on what is good enough.
1: David, I think most of us, certainly I do every once in a while, I think everyone does this. You sort of bitch and moan. One bitches and moans about the obligations one might have in one's life when, you know, we're not in a good space with all that sort of stuff. And I don't know how often we really mean that, because what does this research tell us about the power of actually having obligations in our lives?
2: I think the simplest way I can say it is that human thriving requires a dense network of reciprocal obligations. So you owe things to other people, they're counting on you for things, and you're counting on them. And this goes back to, I mean, Emile Durkheim, the pioneering French sociologist, who in the 19th century, when governments first started keeping statistics, did this famous study of suicide, where he found that expectedly, when the economic fortunes of a country turned down, there was more death by suicide. But when they turned up, if it was really fast and it unmoored people from the things they were used to, then suicide also increased. And this was kind of the beginning of this whole body of work that found that obligation is really what gives meaning to people's lives. It makes them less likely to be anxious and depressed, less likely to die by suicide. And I think, again, that's especially profound now in this time where there's so much individualization of our lives. Like, I remember Mark Zuckerberg when he first talked about the metaverse, you know, this virtual world that we were all going to live in.
1: Oh, God, yes.
2: He'd say, it's going to be great. You're going to live in a universe tailored uniquely for you. And it turns out that psychology would like call that a version of hell. And you actually want to be living in this world where other people are inconvenient. And this was kind of the beginning of this whole body of work that found that obligation is really what gives meaning to people's lives. It makes them less likely to be anxious and depressed, less likely to die by suicide. And I think, again, that's especially profound now in this time where there's so much individualization of our lives. Like, I remember Mark Zuckerberg when he first talked about

0: at it more creatively and probably make us more content and happier. I found just sitting with these ideas made me feel quite good. This is kind of a relief in knowing these things, I think. Do you feel that, David?
1: I should say that I think I have maximizing tendencies. So that's the opposite of satisficer. So maximizer is someone who does want to evaluate all these options. And it's almost always a bad thing to be in psychology. So maximizers tend to be less happy with their decisions, less happy with their lives, more prone to regret, more likely to choose reversible decisions, even though it just prevents them from committing one way or another. And I think learning all this has helped me do some of my own satisficing, where ahead of time I say, here's what's good enough. And once I reach that, I'm stopping with this decision. And I've found that to be just, I don't want to say heartwarming, but it has made me a more satisfied person.
0: David, it's been fascinating speaking with you. This is such a fabulous set of counterintuitive ideas. It's been so enjoyable to speak with you about them. Thank you so much.
1: The pleasure is totally mine. I really enjoyed this.

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0: David Epstein's book is called Inside the Box, How Constraints Make Us Better. Today's conversation with David Epstein was made on the lands of the Gadigal people. Producer was Jennifer Leake. Executive producer is Nicola Harrison. I'm Richard Feidler. Thanks for listening.
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6: ABC News, good afternoon. I'm William Howard Evans. The Socceroos are through to the knockout stage of the World Cup following a nil-all draw with Paraguay. The tension and the joy was palpable at crowded watch sites across Australia, as Ethan White reports.
7: Jubilation at Melbourne's Federation Square as the Socceroos seal their World Cup progression.
8: 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If we had said you get out of the group at the start of the tournament, you take it with both hands.
9: 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We're so proud of the Socceroos.
7: Fans of all ages cheered on Australia from public squares, pubs and schools across the country.
10: We got this and we believe in you and hopefully you win.
11: I've shaved my head for this game. I love the Socceroos, and I hope they get up today.
7: 7,000 fans joined the watch party at Fed Square, where police had a significant presence, responding to several flares being deployed before the game started this morning.
6: Health officials in Venezuela say the death toll from two devastating earthquakes has climbed to at least 235. With the latest, here's Twi Ong Fitzpatrick.
12: More than 24 hours after the two back-to-back earthquakes rattled northern Venezuela, rescuers are scrambling to find survivors trapped under the rubble. The country's interim leader, Delcy Rodriguez, has been visiting the towns worst hit by the disaster. She's issued calls to the international community for

0: assistance and says she's praying for the lives of all Venezuelan men and women. U.S. President Donald Trump is among those who've pledged support.
1: We took over Venezuela in less than one day, but we're going to help them out.
0: The U.S. captured the country's former president, Nicolas Maduro, earlier this year.
2: Prime Minister Anthony Albanese says it's not known if any Australians have been caught up in Venezuela's deadly earthquakes. Mr. Albanese says he was briefed on the situation this morning.
3: It's not clear yet if Australians are caught up in this, because Australians are great travellers, of course, right around the world. Given the numbers that have been impacted, it certainly is possible.
2: Former Victorian Liberal Party leader Matthew Guy says he's owed an apology from his party room colleague Moira Deeming after she alleged he assaulted her at a community event. It comes after Victoria Police closed its investigation, saying no offence was detected. Mr. Guy says the Premier and Attorney General should also apologise.
4: My family name, my reputation is not a political toy. No one's is. And so I want, and my family deserve those apologies, particularly from Moira Deeming. There was no ambiguity. I did not do what was alleged.
2: A so-called ISIS bride has been granted bail in a Melbourne court because prosecutors failed to prove she was an unacceptable risk to the community. 54-year-old Corsa Ahmad is facing slavery charges dating back to her time in Syria a decade ago, where she lived under Islamic State rule. Police have argued she should stay in custody due to fears she could spread extremist ideology. But this afternoon, the magistrate said the risk of her committing terrorism was low and could be managed with strict bail conditions. Those conditions include regular reporting to police, agreeing not to conduct religious teachings, and keeping a log of people who visit her home. Another suspected case of bird flu has been detected in a seabird found on Western Australia's south coast, making it the fifth confirmed or suspected case in Australia. Three cases have been confirmed by the CSIRO, while the remaining three cases are awaiting definitive testing. WA's Agriculture Minister Jackie Jarvis says all cases so far have been migratory seabirds, meaning there is no evidence of wildlife transmission.
5: These are all individual migratory birds that wouldn't necessarily normally be found on the West Australian coast. These are birds that would normally live out at sea. And so what it shows is there's absolutely no evidence still that it has ever spread to Western Australian wildlife.
2: And authorities in Paris are bringing in restrictions on the sale and public consumption of alcohol this weekend to ease the pressures on hospitals overwhelmed by patients admitted due to a fierce heatwave. Sales of takeaway alcohol will be banned on Friday and Saturday evenings, and public consumption will also be banned, although licensed bars and restaurants are exempt. France has experienced days of record-breaking temperatures, and officials want people to adjust their behaviour and take the situation seriously. You're up to date with the latest. ABC News.

0: ABC News. Good afternoon. I'm William Howard Evans. The Socceroos are through to the knockout stage of the FIFA Men's World Cup after today's nil-all draw with Paraguay. ABC Sports' Tom Wilde has more.
1: The Socceroos very much controlled that game. They perhaps lacked the clinical edge in front of goal, but a goalless draw, any kind of draw, was enough for them to finish second in their group. They will now travel to Dallas to play the second place from Group G, which is most likely going to be Belgium, possibly Iran. We're very lucky, New Zealand. And that will be played at the Dallas Cowboys Stadium in Arlington, about half an hour outside of Dallas. So a big break now for the Socceroos. They don't play again until July the 4th, Sydney time. So they've got a bit of downtime.
0: Socceroos star Jordan Bosz says the team are thrilled to go through to the next stage of the FIFA Men's World Cup. Bosz impressed for Australia against Paraguay and has told SBS it was a tight contest.
2: Yeah, I thought it was good from the boys. Obviously, it was a tough game. We got the draw. Obviously, we wanted the win, but we still qualified for the next round. So very happy.
0: In other news now, neighbours are helping each other dig for loved ones missing in cities and towns across Venezuela after back-to-back earthquakes killed at least 235 people and left thousands injured. Larry Buttrose reports.
3: The number of casualties is expected to climb, with thousands reported missing and frantic rescue efforts continuing. International rescue teams from countries including Spain and the US have begun arriving in a race against time to locate and rescue survivors trapped under the rubble of collapsed buildings. Venezuelan state TV has shown dramatic images of injured people being pulled from ruins covered in dust and blood. One woman was trapped under a cement slab with only a bare foot poking out before rescuers slid her out alive.
0: A Melbourne woman accused of keeping a slave and supporting Islamic State has been granted

0: ABC News, hello, I'm William Howard Evans. Socceroos coach Tony Popovic says he's proud of everyone involved in the team's draw with Paraguay and qualification to the knockout stage of the FIFA Men's World Cup. ABC Sports' Tom Wilde has more.
1: The calls all week have been for Tony Popovic to play Volpato and Nestor Iraconda together, and he did that. It probably didn't work quite as well as he liked. Iraconda playing as the striker just doesn't have the same impact as someone playing as a winger. But on that right-hand side, Jordi Bosz, a left-footer, playing out of position to cover the absence of Jacob Italiano. His combination with Volpato was fantastic. He is a spectacular wing-back, Jordi Bosz, playing in the Dutch league for Feyenoord, and he probably had Australia's clearest chance right towards the end of the game. He caused a lot of problems for the Paraguayan defence. He was probably the best player on the park, despite Aidan O'Neill actually getting that accolade.
0: Specialist rescue teams are arriving in Venezuela to help in the search for large numbers of missing people after two powerful earthquakes struck west of the capital, Caracas. Teams are arriving from the US, Mexico, Spain, the Dominican Republic and Qatar to help in the race against time to rescue people trapped under rubble. Officials say at least 235 people are now known to have died, with at least 4,300 others injured. Dr. Pedro Javier Fernandez, who's involved in the humanitarian effort, says Venezuela's resources were already under pressure and it faces a huge challenge to deal with the crisis.
2: Venezuela is in the context of a humanitarian complex emergency. All our hospitals lack supplies, lack medicines. Now, with this tragedy, the emergency is even bigger.
0: Victorian opposition leader Jess Wilson has faced questions about MP Maura Deeming's future with the party after police closed an investigation into her allegation of assault. Ethan Seidemann reports.
3: Ms Deeming alleges fellow MP and former party leader Matthew Guy put her in a headlock at a community event last month. Police investigated but say they have now determined there was no offence detected. At a press conference today, Mr Guy demanded apologies from Ms Deeming, along with the Premier and Attorney General.
4: They can come to me the honourable and easy way or a harder way.
3: Liberal leader Jess Wilson told media she was devastated for Mr Guy, but refused to answer questions about Deeming's future.
5: I've reached out to Moira and I have requested when she returns to Melbourne that we speak.
3: Ms Deeming has declined to comment.
0: Independent MP Sophie Scomps says her electorate on Sydney's Northern Beaches is open to her joining a new political party launched by her crossbench colleagues. Yesterday, Independent Zali Stegel and Allegra Spender announced a new centrist party called Community

0: Dot, Betty, and Helen often seem to be playing in three different time signatures simultaneously. And it doesn't, I don't think it's by mistake. I think this is how they heard their music and this is how they recorded it.
1: Yeah, I mean, it's interesting to me. You don't think it's by mistake. The sound is baffling, and I think there's one person in the doco who describes it as sounding exactly as you said, three songs being played at the same time, which was a perfect description, I think. They're not punk because punk wasn't invented in the 60s. I guess you could call it avant-garde, ahead of their time. But, you know, the question for me, and in a way this becomes moot once we get more into their story, but were the Shags ahead of their time? Or were they just bad? Because this is not X-ray specs. This is not the Slits. They're not sort of, they're not punk in their messaging.
0: No, not at all. In fact, one of the things that's fascinating about the Shags is that the emotional content of the songs is very innocent. It's very earnest. It's very, you know, sometimes painfully honest about what it's like to grow up, what it's like to be a teenage girl. But in contrast to that, the sound itself is so jagged and jangly and jarring. So that's actually what, to me, is so unique about it, is this kind of crazy contrast between this innocent emotional content and this very, very, these avant-garde textures in the sound.
1: Yeah, you have, in the doco, you speak to a musicologist, and we find out she's written a whole chapter in a book about the Shags. What was her reading of the sound? I mean, why was a musicologist writing about the Shags?
0: So that musicologist is named Susan Rogers, and she wrote a book about, it's called This Is What It Sounds Like. Her book is fantastic. And each chapter of the book deals with a different aspect of why we like what we like when we hear music. And her chapter about the Shags, it's the first chapter in the book, is called Authenticity. And it's about what we mean when we use the word authentic or authenticity to describe music. So she makes an argument that the Shags, if nothing else, are completely, quote, authentic. And that, again, that's her argument. She also makes a great point in the documentary. She says, what if the Shags were guys? What if they were brothers and not sisters? And maybe we'd have a completely different feeling about the music. Maybe the assumption, as she puts it, the assumption of innocence on their part or ineptitude is based on their gender. They didn't know what they were doing. And that's why this turned out like this. But if they were brothers, maybe we just think, they're contrarians, they're punk, they're rock and roll.
1: Yeah, I wonder if we would have back in the 60s. But that point that she makes about authenticity, I mean, one person described this. There's a song on the album. The album's called Philosophy of the World, and there's a song on the album, Who Are Parents? And and someone describes it as a hostage message. So in a sense, are the girls authentic here? Because, you know, it's pretty unclear, or maybe it is clear to you, whether the girls really wanted to be in the band to begin with. Were they authentically wanting to be a band?
0: Well, I think there are, let's talk about each of the sisters. There's Betty, who in the documentary, and as I've gotten to know her, clearly was the most resistant to this idea. There was Helen, the drummer, who was the, you know, the quiet one of the group and didn't voice her opinion much. But then there's Dorothy or Dot, who wrote all the songs, or nearly all the songs. So I feel like with that, you get a whole different angle on this, because yes, they were forced to do this, but she sort of took lemons and turned it into lemonade. She sort of saw it as a great opportunity to express herself creatively. She wrote a lot of songs, and they come from the heart. And I feel like in a way it's hard to generalize about all three sisters, especially when I feel like Dot has really embraced what they did. She's embraced her own, you know, creative impulses.
1: And look, I mean, I'm sounding incredulous because I love a melody, but maybe I'm the odd one out here, because there's, I think, 2 million downloads of this album on Spotify, or this song anyway, that song we just heard. High praise from famous rock musicians. Frank Zappa has

0: called the Shags better than the Beatles. Kurt Cobain loved them. You know, why do you think Frank Zappa and Kurt Cobain and people like that, what were they seeing in them? Because it wasn't the backstory so much as just the music, wasn't it?
1: Absolutely. I don't think Kurt Cobain or Frank Zappa cared about the backstory at all. I think what they felt is similar to Susan Rogers. They loved the sense of authenticity. They loved that it wasn't polished.
0: They liked the rawness. They liked the jaggedness.
1: Oh, 100%. It kind of flies in the face of music that's so completely polished and so easily consumable. I mean, obviously, with someone like Frank Zappa, who spent his career making incredibly challenging music of a different sort, but I think the Shags really resonated with him because it sort of challenged our ideas about what we mean when we say good or bad, sophisticated or primitive, or accidental or intentional. I mean, I think that was right up Frank Zappa's alley.
0: Yeah, I guess so. You're listening to the Radio National Hour. My guest is film director Ken Kwoppas. We're talking about his new documentary. It's called We Are the Shags, about the all-girl band, a trio, in the 60s that's developed a significant cult-like status now. I think even perhaps that underplays it. Ken, I have to admit that the whole story, you know, when I saw your film, when I heard the music, sort of it did feel like a bit like a practical joke, an Emperor's New Clothes situation, because the question I ask myself is why didn't all these people, all these blokes, including their dad, around them know that they were playing out of tune, that their guitars weren't tuned, that they didn't really drum very well? Why didn't they do something about it?
1: Well, again, I think that you're making an assumption that what
0: I'm
1: they
0: doing
1: were
0: it
1: doing
0: again.
1: Was... You're making an assumption that what they were doing was, quote, wrong. And I think that it's baffling because we don't expect to hear three musicians playing in different time signatures at the same time with guitars that are not conventionally tuned. And yet, I would say that good for those engineers that they stepped out of the way and simply turned on hit the record button and recorded the Shags doing the music as they heard it. You know, I think that, I mean, yes, I love a melody too, but I also love hearing things that are challenging. And I love having to kind of reframe how I feel about, you know, again, conventional notions of good versus bad. We all, I'm sure you definitely love music that in a different time period would have been considered awful. But it's, you know, but we not only accept it, but we love it.
0: How were they viewed or heard at the time? Because I think you've told us their dad booked them into the local hall every Saturday night. Did people come along? Did they have fans?
1: They didn't have fans so much as they were like, you know, they were the house band at the town hall in a small town in New Hampshire. And as Dot puts it in the documentary, it was basically a place where, Saturday nights, parents could dump their kids off at the town hall, and it was basically a babysitting club for the parents. Now, whether people in the audience liked or disliked the band, I don't know. What I do know is that significant people championed them, including the wonderfully underrated band NRBQ, and NRBQ, which stands for New Rhythm and Blues Quartet, is the New England band that not only championed them, but managed to reissue the album in 1980. It was a lost album. And what happened when the album was officially released was that it was met with some of the worst reviews that anyone has ever gotten for anything. So I feel like, you know, part of the drama of this story for me is that here are these three young women. They didn't want to do this in the first place. They did it to their satisfaction. It comes out, and they are blindsided by some of the most heartless reviews you'll ever read. And so I feel like part of what this film is about is their own resilience in the face of being called the worst band in the history of rock and roll.
0: Yeah,
1: how do you come back from that? How do you live with that?
0: Well, and yet they did. I mean, you've nailed it, I guess. This isn't a story about a bad band or a band that got the worst reviews in history, there is a pathos to this story. The sisters, as I understand it, and maybe it's different with Dot, but didn't really want to be in a band. They suffered, you know, often being ridiculed. They suffered being separated and isolated. It wasn't fun for them. And that's, as you tell this story, we start to really feel that this is actually a different story. It's not just a story about a girl band.
1: No, absolutely. And in fact, one of the things that's very satisfying to me, and I didn't plan this, by the way, but a lot of people who see the film say they start out laughing at the band and not believing that a band can sound like this. And by the end of it, that their hearts go out to the sisters. And they feel protective of the sisters.
0: And then we land at this place. Here are Dot and Betty that you speak to in the doco. Mm-hmm. They come from that, having, as you say, resiliently survived the worst reviews ever, in a world now where there's a shag tribute band, at least one, I don't know how many. A play's been written about them. There's been a whole New Yorker article written about their music. Their album's been re-released and re-released and now have millions of listens. How did they feel about that? How much of their life, this obscure little band, how much it's a life it's taken on outside of them and now?
1: Well, I feel like for a while they weren't aware of the growing affection for their music on the part of young musicians. This was the 80s and 90s. They weren't aware of it. They were trying to get on with their lives. They weren't musicians. And they were, you know, coming off of having received this, you know, a lot of terrible reviews. So I feel like they were equally surprised to find out in the late 90s and early aughts that there was this new generation of musicians that really embraced their music in a completely non-ironic way. It's not camp. It's not kitsch. They just love people, you know, younger musicians love it for what it is. I think it took Dot and Betty a while to, let me put this the right way, to feel that that was, again, that affection was sincere and that they weren't being made fun of.
0: How can Dot and Betty, how can the sisters not have known there was a revival? How did they not know their album had been re-released? Did they not make any money out of any of this underground success?
1: I would say for the first, let's say the album comes out in 1980. It wasn't until the late 90s that things really started to pick up in terms of a new acknowledgement of the band. It was, you know, kind of tribute concerts, being invited to perform, the New Yorker piece, the play, et cetera. So I think it took a while. And I also feel like this is in the pre-internet, you know, era, and they're living in a small town in New Hampshire. How would you know that in the Pacific Northwest of the United States, there's a young musician named Kurt Cobain who's fallen in love with your music? You wouldn't know.
0: I guess not. And as it finds itself, I guess we could say at the end of the story, as we've been discussing, you know, their father, Austin, had this prophecy and that's been fulfilled, I guess. But at the end of making this film, Ken, what do you think it is about this story and the music of the Shags that is still resonating and resonating with so many?
1: Well, I'm going to go back to authenticity for a second. This is a different way to say that the Shags are authentic. I would say that AI cannot replicate the Shags. The Shags are that unique. AI cannot do it. So I do feel like there was something really important about, I don't want us to call them outsiders either, but there's something really important about people doing things their own way and not following the rules. Whether it's intentional or not doesn't matter to me at all. I just feel like this music is challenging for you to listen to, and it's not easy to consume the way most pop music is. Mm-hmm. And for me, that's fantastic. I mean, to me, you know, music that raises questions about why you like what you like or what you mean by good versus bad. I can't imagine

0: I can't imagine a better compliment for a work of art.
1: I don't think anyone could replicate them. In fact, what doesn't one of the tribute bands say? It's like trying to play hieroglyphics.
0: Yes.
1: It's quite something. Ken, it's an absolutely fascinating story, and I'm really glad you've brought me to the Shags. Thank you so much for joining
0: me. Thank you. Oh, I so appreciate you talking with me. Thank you so much.
1: That was Ken Kwoppas, the director of We Are the Shags. And I'm actually very curious to hear what you thought of the Shags. Have we changed?

what aspects or community organizations can I engage in, where not only can I kind of be more confident of the realness of it, but I can also develop relationships and have some impact on those communities as well. And that's a really good way of staying grounded.

0: 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So I hope you can join me then. The Philosopher's Zone is produced on the lands of the Bundjalung people by me, David Rutledge. See you next time.
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2: In 1776, the American colonies declared their independence from Britain. 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
5: The solutions I've suggested, they work really well.
4: And Australia's only cat historian, Jodie Stewart, tells the complicated story of our famous and

0: Well, look, Geraldine, the first part of the conversation just provoked so many more questions for me. It's rare that you're sitting with someone and, you know, you've got your plan for an interview and you're thinking the whole time, oh, but what about this and what about that and what about space?
1: And then he delivers. You go there, you know, I said to you, it was a bit like speaking to Rabbi Jonathan Sacks, the late Rabbi Jonathan Sacks, where he just kept going deeper and deeper and he kept delivering, and so did Terry Garcia.
0: Yeah, and so this next chapter is going to go into space. We're going to be talking about the likes of Elon Musk and Peter Thiel and whether these are responsible, I suppose, guardians of scientific research and exploration because, you know, as we've said before, exploration has come with its downsides. It has often preserved things, as you've pointed out, but it's also often alerted humans to the presence of resources or boundaries that they might want to draw. And that can lead to all sorts of things, commercial extraction. It could lead to conflict over who owns or has the right to access
1: something. Well, massively, that last part of it. I mean, it has become quite politicised in the last few.
0: What specifically?
1: Especially dealing with other First Peoples, often exploration into First Peoples. I mean, look, it's been extraordinary in Australia, that whole business of whether you reburied things down in, you know, in Mungo, man and woman. I mean, that's been immensely complicated, whether you knew that you could access things again or whether you couldn't necessarily be sure. Honestly, that is such a dilemma about human knowledge gathering and whether modern human knowledge gathering is done in the same way that First Peoples want to undertake it.
0: And in fact, on this second episode of our conversation with Terry Garcia, we are going to get into the ethics of exploration and really, I guess, interrogate what nations like Australia could or should be doing when it comes to this, because terrible things have happened, like the Juukan Gorge, like most recently where there's a renewable energy project in New South Wales that has literally bulldozed over an ancient rock shelter that was so important to the Wiradjuri people. Sometimes you discover these things have happened once they're done and once they're gone. So how do you contend with that? It's not just a matter of bringing back artefacts. Sometimes they are destroyed in full knowledge of their significance.
1: And look, in the field of archaeology, this is there's a lot of agony about this as to whether, in fact, there is a subtle drawing back, even though our guest Terry Garcia is so completely committed to research and exploration, as he calls it, in a whole lot of areas. You know, a lot of the archaeologists on the Nullarbor Plain, for instance, feel they are not having been given access to caves, for instance, with all sorts of marvellous artefacts because local people say they don't want this to happen. And it really forces you to examine what you think ought to be just without doubt, you know, without debate, that this advance of human knowledge in archaeology ought to be just no holds barred. And there are groups of people coming and saying, no, sorry, we think there should be.
0: And I suppose this goes to the point that Terry was making in our first episode. If you've missed it, do go and listen to it. You know, he's making a point about how technology might enable different peoples, different cohorts to re-examine their own history because so much of it has been produced and delivered.

0: through a Western lens. So we're going to get into that, the ethics of it in this episode, but also the conversation about space and where we go, how we do it, whether the rules for exploration that have existed here on Earth, in our oceans as well, whether the game is the same when it comes to outer space. That's all coming up. Let's get stuck into the next chapter of our conversation with Terry Garcia. Geraldine, do you want to remind listeners who he is?
1: Terry Garcia, and listeners might be very interested.

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1: In 1776, the American colonies declared their independence from Britain. And July the 4th is the country's birthday. So join me, Nick Bryant, for our America at 250 series. 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

0: I'm Mark Fennell, and you might know me from Stuff the British Stole, where I trace nicked objects throughout history. 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It's history's biggest plot twists hiding in plain sight. No One Saw It Coming. 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

0: Hello there, welcome to The Minefield at a time that feels like, well, the miniest of fields, I suppose. Things seem to have changed dramatically in the last couple of weeks on the political front, and today we will delve into it and hope that we don't get burnt or some other kind of malady. Waleed Ali is my name, Scott Stevens is my co-host, as we try to make the familiar strange and the strange familiar, Scott, and I don't know that there's any time that that has been more apt. How are you?
1: Yeah, I'm fine, except if we are sticking with the minefield metaphor, then surely we're talking about the risk of losing some kind of limb or otherwise.
0: Yeah, it did occur to me as I was departing from the metaphor, and I just didn't want to say anything quite so graphic. And here we are, trying to figure out which disaster we would prefer. I don't actually know that that's the best way into this. Well, I'll let you frame the topic because that is your traditional role on the show. But we are talking about a kind of what feels like an upheaval in Australian politics that mirrors politics that we've seen in like societies around the world, if I can put it that way, that seems now to have arrived in Australia and burst the banks that I think conventional wisdom had assumed would contain it in this country. That's how I'm going to frame it in a sort of vague, preliminary way, but I'll let you do the heavy lifting now.
1: What we're talking about really is surrounded on all sides by questions. We are seeing phenomena. We don't necessarily know what that phenomena means, whether we are talking about sort of seismic permanent changes to the political order, whether this is the end result of a long, steady erosion of popular support for the two-party system, whether the analogies, the echoes that we're seeing between Australia and other countries, whether these are durable, whether there is something peculiarly Australian about what's going on here. I mean, really what we're talking about is the surge over the last 12 months.
0: Not even.
1: I mean, we're really talking about the last 6 months. But there have been two phenomena that have been notable within the Australian political landscape over
0: the last... Sorry, we should name this surge. The surge in the One Nation primary vote that has been expressed in real votes in South Australia and again in Farrah, although it's by-election, slightly different, and which now in multiple polls, and it seems now to be a polling consensus, has resulted in One Nation being

0: birds in from the south. We know that this disease is prevalent in the sub-Antarctic.
1: Anyone who finds a bird they suspect to be ill should avoid contact with it and report it to their state's biosecurity authorities.
2: A national healthcare initiative to support women experiencing menopause and perimenopause symptoms will be expanded from next month. Patricia Tiano reports.
3: From July 1, dedicated support will roll out into all 33 of the nation's existing endometriosis and pelvic pain clinics. The federal government is investing $40 million into the extension, which will include broader support such as physiotherapy, dietetics and psychology to give women more coordinated care.
0: Conditions that do blow birds in from the south, we know that this disease is prevalent in the sub-Antarctic.
1: Anyone who finds a bird they suspect to be ill should avoid contact with it and report it to their state's biosecurity authorities.
2: A national healthcare initiative to support women experiencing menopause and perimenopause symptoms will be expanded from next month. Patricia Tiano reports.
3: From July

0: I felt guilty because I should have, you know, been there night and day, which of course isn't very realistic, but at the time I felt very guilty.
1: Here's the entrance. This is the management office over here. I mean, it looks identical to the day that I was here 40 years ago. This little shack was here. Yeah, this chapel was exactly the same.
2: Bob and I drove out to the cemetery in Chatsworth on a sunny afternoon in March. We spent about an hour wandering the grounds, Bob pointing out landmarks and citing names and dates.

0: interventionist, irresponsible and provocative statement by the US and six Gulf states that rejected Iran's insistence it could charge tolls on vessels transiting the strait. Former Socceroos says the team must maintain a strong mental outlook ahead of Australia's next FIFA World Cup match. Australia remains in the tournament after Friday's scoreless draw with Paraguay and San Jose. The team will next play in Dallas next Saturday against an as yet undetermined side. Former goalkeeper Andrew Redmayne says the team is definitely under a high stress situation, but he's optimistic all of them can pull through.
1: It's not only a massive physical recovery from the physical workload and the rigours that the boys go through over there, but just these high pressure World Cup moments, you've got to go through a whole mental kind of reset as well. It's such a high of emotions that you need to come down from and then obviously ramp yourself up again for the next match.
2: ABC Radio National.
3: Hi, Tracy Tromf with you. It's time now for the Arts Hour.
4: Hello and welcome to the Arts Hour from the BBC World Service. I'm Nikki Beatty, bringing you a star-studded lineup of global guests and some cultural companionship with the very best arts and culture conversation from across the BBC. On today's show, three times Oscar-winning Hollywood filmmaker Steven Spielberg on his alien conspiracy thriller Disclosure Day. German-Irish actor Michael Fassbender talks about working with real spies for the Apple TV thriller The Agency. And you'll hear my wide-ranging conversation with the internationally acclaimed writer Leila Slimani. We discuss the final book in her semi-autobiographical trilogy, I'll Take the Fire. Joining me to taste and discuss these treats is our cultural critic this week, Hannah Flint. Hannah, before anything else, do you have a cultural highlight this week? Something you want to recommend to the world? Something you've been doing?
5: I have been revisiting Buffy the Vampire Slayer. Last week we had the sad news that Anthony Stewart Head, who plays the character Giles, passed away. And he was an iconic figure in the Joss Whedon show that I grew up watching. So I've been kind of looking back at some of my favourite moments of him. He was, you know, truly our TV dad for all the millennials who were raised by him.
4: So you are such a Buffy fan that haven't you written a book? Is it a quiz book?
5: Yeah, it's the unofficial Buffy the Vampire Slayer quiz book. And in bittersweet timing, it came out last Thursday. So, you know, it's kind of sad.
4: Yeah. Thank you so much, Hannah. The American filmmaker Steven Spielberg shaped modern and popular cinema profoundly with his early movies, Jaws, Close Encounters of the Third Kind and E.T. Over a career spanning more than five decades, he's combined blockbuster entertainment with deeply human storytelling, directing classics as varied as Raiders of the Lost Ark, Jurassic Park, Schindler's List, Saving Private Ryan and Lincoln. A three-time Academy Award winner, he released The Fabelmans in 2022, which is probably his most personal film to date. His latest offering is Disclosure Day, starring Emily Blunt and Josh O'Connor. It's a sci-fi movie about a journalist seeking to expose the truth about UFOs and alien life.
6: What are you going to do?
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8: That truth will upend all established order across the entire world.
9: If you do this, there's no undoing it.
4: Spielberg's fascination with space and what might be out there in the universe started at a very young age, as he told the BBC's Dermot O'Leary.
10: My dad talked about it constantly, about the night he woke me up at 3 a.m. and brought me out to a park in New Jersey and put down a picnic blanket. There were about 100, 200 people on picnic blankets in the middle of the night. Mm-hmm. And it was a meteor shower.
11: That's something that happens every year, isn't it?
10: Yeah, a couple times a year. And I had never seen, and, you know, it's not like a light show. It's not like, you know, the sky is exploding with meteors, but like once every 30 seconds, a big light shoots across the sky. And for a five-year-old kid, it kind of introduced me to the sky.
11: Especially when your father's talking about it, and that becomes the core memory of stuff, the time you spend with
10: your dad.
11: You better
10: believe it. That's exactly what he narrated the whole night.
11: Yeah,
10: but that's what my dad says. My memories are very vague.
11: But then did that light Well, that memory, or the memory of the memory, like the inspiration for this lifelong love affair.
10: Well, it, it,

Esta canción en homenaje a cada una de las mujeres colombianas del Pacífico y del mundo, porque nacimos dignas, libres y felices. Arriba esos pañuelos y un homenaje a mi madre.

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3: In 1776, the American colonies declared their independence from Britain. And July the 4th is the country's birthday. So join me, Nick Bryant, for our America at 250 series. 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

0: particular problem that they were solving for a particular person. And it just could not, they added more people and more offices and more features. And, you know, 2 years after this explosive IPO, when it went public and the stock price doubled, it was basically worthless. That when the product came out, it was expensive. It came with a 200-page user manual because it had so many features. People weren't able to really figure it out. And so it ended up being an absolute disaster.
1: You've found a much better way to complete a major project. When you looked at the way the animation company, the movie company, Pixar, now part of Disney, produced the first Toy Story movie, wonderful, lovely, gorgeous film in 1995. And this was the first full-length computer-animated movie.
0: Yeah.
1: I remember what a thing it was when that came out. And this is the early 90s. What constraints were they up against when they're trying to make Toy Story?
0: Yeah, I mean, all sorts of computing constraints. So they were developing, they had their 20-year ahead vision at the same time as General Magic, which is one of the reasons why I thought it was interesting to use them in parallel. And when I spent time with the co-founder, Ed Catmull, I mean, he viewed his job as constraining creative vision. They would estimate down to the number of pixels that they thought they had to animate and say, it's too early. We can't do it. The computing power isn't there. And so they had to find more efficient ways to animate. And everything, all of the limited computing resources led them to develop this software called RenderMan that is still being used today in cutting edge films. And because they had to build it for low computing power, it forced them to build this kind of modular system that was really scalable. And so everything, limited resources, limited computing power, forced them to be incredibly disciplined and to clarify their priorities in a way that General Magic didn't. And then even once they became successful, the whole place, like you think of Pixar, or I did anyway, as this place of unfettered imagination. But in fact, it's a place of very many fetters. Like Ed was always telling me about all their rules. So he told me about something they called the beautifully shaded penny problem at Pixar, where directors or artists might start obsessing over a little detail in the background of a shot that the audience might never notice, like the shading on a penny. And they would work on it, you know, for like the calendar thing at General Magic, where they would just. So to solve that problem, they came up with a system where they would Velcro popsicle sticks onto a board, and each popsicle stick represented the amount of work that one animator could do in a week. And if a director wanted to keep animating that penny, then they had to start taking popsicle sticks away from some other character that needed to be animated. And so making those trade-offs visual, making the constraint visible, instantly solved that problem. And they were constantly looking for ways to make constraints clear to very creative people so they could channel their energy in the right direction.
1: This in some ways reminds me of what happened to Apollo 13, you know, the disastrous moon mission that went awry.
0: Absolutely.
1: Where they had this huge problem, huge technological problem, and they had to fix it with, I don't know, like with gaffer tape, paper clips and a blanket or something like that. And they had to do whatever the instruments they had at hand, and they did. They succeeded in that. Do you see a kind of a parallel to that kind of mindset, if you like?
0: Absolutely. And not only that, but when NASA has done that over time, because that's not the only instance where, I mean, that was a particularly dramatic one, of course, because there were lives on the line, but they have often incorporated those lessons into their work going forward. So a guy named Ed Hoffman, who I've known for a long time, and he was the first what's called chief knowledge officer at NASA. That's basically a psychologist who's in charge of organizational learning. And when he's reading the book, he said, I have to tell you about this mission called L-Cross, where the engineers ended up with about half the time and half the budget that they wanted. So what did they do? Well, first they complained. And then one of them said, look, if we were going to get this done anyway, how would we do it? And immediately that snapped them into that problem-solving mode that you were talking about, like in Apollo 13. And so because their budget was lower and their time was less, they borrowed imaging equipment from army tanks and they took engine temperature sensors right out of NASCAR and created the probe that confirmed water on the moon. Then that became a part of their work process going forward, but they never would have found it if they hadn't been forced off the path of least resistance.
1: There's a wonderful story in your book about the gifted jazz pianist, Keith Jarrett, who went to Germany as part of a tour to record a live concert album, which came out of, recorded in the German city of Cologne, that almost didn't happen. Tell me about that concert.
0: Yes, yeah, so this was in 1975. He was on this whirlwind world tour, and the stop in Cologne was organized by a young woman, a teenager named Vera Brandis, who had been promoting some small concerts. And this was her big one. She sold out the opera house in Cologne for this concert for Jarrett because he was becoming this international star. And Jarrett shows up at the venue and he's famous

intensely prickly. Like he would stop a concert if he heard a camera click. It's a prickly guy. So he shows up at the venue hours early, presses a few keys on the piano and says, concert's off. And Vera Brandis is freaking out. And it turns out that the wrong piano had been delivered. Right company, wrong piano. And the piano, not only were the felt hammers worn out, so the upper register of the piano sounded tinny, the piano was smaller than the one he wanted. It had fewer keys than the piano that he had ordered. And so he says, concert's off. She scrambles. Eventually, when he's driving away in a car, she runs up, stops the car, and basically begs him to perform anyway. And for whatever reason, you know, maybe because she was like a teenager in distress, he decides to do it. And he comes back in a few hours. They try to get the piano in decent shape. And he can't use the upper register much because it sounds funny. The piano's not big enough to fill the space. So he sticks to the middle register. With his left hand, he has sort of so little space to use because there are problems with the lower register as well, that he starts doing these repetitive patterns with his left hand and improvising over them with his right. And he's banging his foot against the pedal to make a percussive element to make it louder. And he improvises like that for an hour. He leaves, doesn't think about it again. And this hour-long improvisation, you know, the crowd is absolutely rapt and loves it. And it's too long to be played on the radio, but employees at record stores start playing it. And everyone who hears it starts asking, what is that? And it sells and sells millions of copies until it becomes the best-selling solo piano album of all time. And as he later said, this imperfect piano just forced me to do something that I just would not have tried otherwise.

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1: Today I'm with David Epstein. He's a US-based author and science journalist. He's written a book called Inside the Box, How Constraints Make Us Better. This provocative, counterintuitive theory. People don't work well in situations of total creative freedom. They operate much better with constraints that can actually make your mind more inventive. We were talking just a moment ago about the Keith Jarrett concert where he was forced to perform with this really inadequate piano and was able on the fly to bring out a whole entirely new sound and a kind of an atmospheric quality to his music that made it, as you say, the best-selling jazz piano album of all time. I'm just wondering how you think this works with something like improv comedy, like improvisational comedy. Like, there's a thing in Australia, I don't know if you have in the US, theatre sports, where it's entirely improvisational, but there's rules. There's actually really strong rules. So someone will say, create this based on this, this, and this. How does your thinking run with things like improvisational comedy?
2: Oh, yeah, there's actually a creativity researcher named Keith Sawyer who writes extensively about improv. And one of his main points is that if you want it to work well, you actually want to give your partner constraints in the form of being as specific as possible. So he'll say, you know, instead of saying, oh, look, there's a gun to your improv partner, you say, oh, look, there's the X-3000 destroyer ray gun. And the more specifics you can give them, the more that gives them to grab onto, because we actually don't do that well with completely open choice. You need to be channeled down a direction. And that shows up, you know, not only in his research on improv, but in research on artistic and mechanical inventions where people will do better if you say you have to use these 20 pieces from a set of 100 and you have to make a piece of furniture versus if you say you can use all 100 and make whatever you want.
1: This is called the green eggs and ham effect. Now, that's a Dr. Seuss reference, isn't it?
2: Yes, yes. And so it's a reference to the fact that Dr. Seuss wrote Green Eggs and Ham on a bet that he couldn't write a children's book using only 50 words, which of course he did. And that forced him to experiment with this rollicking rhythm because he couldn't be expansive with words. Before Dr. Seuss, children's literature was incredibly literal and very boring for the most part. And he was given a vocabulary list for kids and asked if he could write a book using only about 200 words from the list.

0: And he looks at the list and he gets exasperated because there's very few adjectives. So he makes this fine Seussian comment to his wife. He says it's like trying to make a strudel without any strudels. And then he throws up his hands and says, you know what? I'm just going to take the first two rhyming words on the list and write a book. And the first two rhyming words were cat and hat. And the rest is literary history. But that's what forced him to develop this rollicking rhythm, because he couldn't really be creative with the words themselves. So he had to focus on rhythm.
1: You know, when I had kids, my kids were little, I should say, and I was reading Dr. Seuss to them, I just remembered so much of it from my own childhood. It was almost like I didn't have to read the book at all. I was kind of astonished by how easily and well that the rhythm and the music of the text just had stuck in my mind. Tell me what happens when people are asked to draw alien life forms with no restrictions at all. Like, just draw an alien based on whatever you want that alien to be.
0: They draw boring things for the most part. They draw things that look like animals on Earth, essentially, or humans with a little modification. They draw things that are very familiar. And if you didn't know they were drawing aliens, like, you would just think they were a little modification of some animal that you already recognized, basically.
1: And then when you give them constraints?
0: Yeah, they become instantly more creative. And even if you just tell them simple things like, draw an alien, but focus on how it acquires food. Or even just like, remember to draw some mechanism by which it can move. Like, giving people some specific thing to focus on, suddenly they draw things that are much more creative. Like, it instantly takes people that drew something boring in the first condition to and they make something interesting in the next.
1: One of the most interesting and powerful ideas in your book, I think, is the principle of universal design. Now, please explain how this was applied to the body armor that was being created for soldiers in the United States Army.
0: Universal design is a concept that grew out of the disability rights movement in the 1960s. And the idea is that when you focus your design, whether this is design of public spaces or products or whatever, when you design around the most constrained user, so that could be someone who's old or young or big or small or pets or people with disabilities, you will typically end up making something that's better for everyone, because those challenges that those constrained users have are typically just more extreme versions of challenges that many, many other people have. So things like, you know, curb cuts that were made for wheelchairs turn out to be better for everybody. In the context of body armor, I was exploring this with the U.S. Army, where about 10 years ago was the first time that women were allowed in what's called the close combat force in the United States, you know, kind of the front lines, essentially. And there was no real body armor that fit them. So body armor had been getting heavier since Vietnam, especially in wars in the Middle East, where there's shrapnel and improvised explosive devices and people could be injured anywhere. They just kept adding and adding and adding body armor until many soldiers were carrying more than 100 pounds of body armor, 40, 50 kilos, in some cases even more than that. So in order to make armor that could fit some of these women, they realized that they couldn't do that anymore. You know, you couldn't have 60 kilos of body armor when it was laden down with other things like guns and equipment and stuff like that. And so the design team started building around women. And they said, okay, we're going to have to make adjustable equipment so they can mix and match pieces, because women are built differently. And we're going to have to take away certain spots so that it's not overly heavy. They even put like a notch in the back of the neck protector so that a hair bun could fit into it. But you know what? It turned out that everyone wants to be able to raise their head when they're lying on the ground, not only people with hair buns. And everyone wanted some of that armor removed from their shoulder so people were trying to rip it off anyway, just so they could shoulder a rifle. And so this body armor that was made with 2%, and women are less than 2% of the close combat force, it was made for them, turned out to be used by tons of the men, so much so they had to start calling it unisex just to get enough men to use it, because some men didn't want to use it if it was, you know, knowing that it had been designed for women. And so this thing that was designed for users with the most constraints in some sense ended up being better for a much larger portion of the force. And that's how universal design works.
1: So universal design can be set against the previous principle that had been operating there, which is kind of like a fallacy, which is the idea of the average user. How do things go wrong when they're designed with a quote-unquote average user in mind, as opposed to absolutely everyone who might need it?
0: Yeah, the problem is there kind of is no average user. And so there are some really dramatic examples of this. When going back to the military, there was a time when jet planes were first proliferating,

0: and there were a lot of accidents happening with them. And U.S. Air Force, they started blaming that on pilot error at first. And then they hired this young lieutenant to do an analysis of these new cockpits in jet planes. And the cockpits had been designed around the average pilot, you know, average measurement, body measurements. And what this young lieutenant found when he went and started measuring pilots was that if you took only three basic measurements, you know, height, shoulder breadth, and thigh circumference or something like that, basically nobody, even in just those three measurements, was even in the middle 30 percentiles on all of them. And so the lesson was that having designed a cockpit for the average pilot, they had designed it for nobody because there was literally nobody who had those measurements. And so the solution was, of course, to make it adjustable. But that's kind of typical in design history of when something is designed around average measurements, it tends not really to actually work for anybody.
1: You've got the example of a guy called Mark Harrison who worked for Cuisinart, the kitchen goods company, and he redesigned their food processor for people with disabilities, which created these food processors with big chunky buttons and large handles that were kind of cool in a way, and they sort of suddenly looked more intuitive to be able to use, and they sold so many more of these products because people love them so much. So this comes from setting yourself the constraints, but right at the outset of making a product not for an average user, but for absolutely everyone. But doesn't this stress the importance of planning right at the outset, rather than trying to patch it up later, as the general magic primitive iPad was trying to do?
0: Yeah, I think so. And I mean, Harrison had experience in designing for people with disabilities. And so he brought those same lessons over to designing the Cuisinart food processor, where it was, look, like you said, chunky buttons, easy to read letters, handles that were large and easy to grip. So, I mean, he was taking stuff straight out of his lessons with people with disability, where the first thing you do before you design the product is you understand the user. That's what General Magic didn't do, right? They said, our user is Joe Sixpack, and nobody had any idea who that was. And so I interviewed dozens of former General Magic employees, and about three quarters of them said, I just couldn't figure out what not to do. Right, because they didn't know who their user was. So for Harrison, the process starts with who are the people thinking about the person, the user, not the product. There's this famous saying in design that people don't want a quarter inch drill. They want a quarter inch hole in the wall. So not to focus on the cool thing you could make, but on what is it they want and understanding the user and doing user-centered design instead of just making a product you think is cool.
1: So here's another constraint principle you mentioned, and it's this, which is stop starting and start finishing. Have you seen that applied?
0: Yeah, this is such a simple but powerful rule. And it turns out that, you know, I was reading a lot of organizational behavior literature and then visiting some organizations myself. And that one of the quickest ways that people can do poor work and get frustrated and become unproductive is to have too much work in process at once. There was one organization I was writing about that designed custom gearboxes for industry. So every single gearbox was totally custom made. And their work was becoming problematic. Like, people were getting frustrated and they weren't meeting their quotas and all this stuff. And they realized that they had a problem in this tiny 15-person design office where the designers who had to make the plans for the gearbox were being fragmented all day. You know, they'd have more than 50 projects going at once, and so they'd be toggling between projects all day long. And that multitasking or switching was just destroying, it was making them incredibly frustrated, because we know that multitasking actually makes you, now we know it makes you more stressed, and was terrible for their productivity. And so they implemented that rule, stop starting, start finishing. And they were not allowed to start a new design until the one they were already working on was finished. And it basically tripled the amount of designs they actually got out the door just by implementing that rule that made them focus on the one thing at a time.
1: This leads us to the hateful modern problem of multitasking. When you switch from one thing to another, like, you know, you work, but then the email comes in or a text message comes in, you got to respond to it now because everyone wants to reply now, when you got to do this, when you got to do that, and it kind of constantly interrupts your train of thought. What's being clogged up in your mind as you're attending to this constant onslaught of distractions that keeps assaulting us in the modern world?
0: It's really bad for everything, because you can't actually multitask. I mean, you can in the sense that you can walk and talk at the same time. So you can do things that are automatic and then something that involves cognitive engagement at the same time. But in terms of the multitasking, most people think about where it's multiple

0: things that require cognitive engagement, you actually can't do it. You have to drop, you just have to toggle between the tasks. And that requires your brain to drop one set of rules and activate another. So it happens in two steps. And there are a few things that happen when you do this. First of all, it ramps up your stress level. So this is now measured by heart rate variability, which is a good marker of stress. We know the more times you're doing this toggling and the higher frequency, the higher your stress level. There's even some emerging evidence it can affect immune function, but there are a number of problems with it. As a psychologist, Gloria Mark, who's been a leader in studying this kind of distracted mode that we're all in, she describes the brain as like a whiteboard, and where every time you switch, you erase the whiteboard, but there's a residue still there, you know, like that marker residue on a whiteboard that interferes with the next thing. And the more times you do it, the more residue there is. And that residue doesn't go away until you get to sleep or take a break, basically. And so you're interfering with your own cognitive ability to the point where you'll behave essentially as if you have like lost IQ points. So you'll be less productive and you'll be more stressed the more you toggle. And the scariest thing I would say from her research, from Dr. Mark, so she's been studying people at work for about 25 years. And when she started, people were toggling tasks about every 3 minutes on average. By 2012, it was every 75 seconds. Ugh. By 2022, it was every 45 seconds. And I think it's plateaued there the last few years. So maybe that's where we are for a while. I don't know. But she found that if you decide, you know, if you're interrupted by notifications or other people or whatever all day long, and then you say, okay, but now I need to focus, I'm going to put this stuff away, you will self-interrupt with intrusive thoughts at the rate to which you've become accustomed. As if we have this internal distraction barometer that once trained wants to maintain a certain cadence. And so as Dr. Mark says, if you're not structuring your attention these days, it's being structured for you by algorithms. And so she highly recommends learning how to batch your work. So she finds that people check email on average about 80 different times a day. That's not 80 emails, 80 different toggles to check. And if you can instead condense that into one or three or five different blocks throughout the day, answer the same number of emails if you need to, but not toggle 80 times and only toggle three or five times, you'll be more productive and your stress will be lower.
1: Today I'm with David Epstein. He's an American-based science writer and author. He's written a book called Inside the Box, How Constraints Make Us Better. How has finding out all this stuff changed the way you work? Has it changed the way you work, David?
0: Oh, I mean, with my first two books, I wrote 150% of a book and then had to cut back to get a book because I had not defined well enough what I was doing in the first place. So for one thing, this time around, I took the advice of the guy named Tony Fadell, who had worked at General Magic that we talked about, and he became a zealot for constraints. So like when he went on to co-found the smart thermostat company Nest, he forced his team to work inside a literal box where he had them prototype the packaging before the product. Because this will force us to clarify our priorities. Because if it doesn't fit on this box, it's not a priority right now. And he told me, as he tells entrepreneurs, to write the press release for what I was trying to do before I start the project. And I very much didn't like doing that exercise, but it was incredibly useful. It forced me to say, what problem am I addressing? What reader do I think I'm reaching before I even started? And that was incredibly valuable for me. So all the way from the beginning of the project, up to forcing myself to outline it on one page and one page only, which again forced ruthless clarification of priorities, up to the way I structure my workday, where I do what I just described, where I block my workday so that I'm only checking email a few times a day and in a block, and then I'm working on the next thing and that I'm only doing that for that block. And then for the last thing of my workday, my last act, I call the Hemingway strategy. You know, Ernest Hemingway would stop writing in the middle of a sentence so that he knew exactly where to pick up the next day. And so for my last act every day, I write down the important thing that I'm going to start with the next day. Because if not, then I'll drift to my feeds or my inbox. And there's something, this psychological effect called the mirror urgency effect, where people will prioritize, they'll do urgent tasks that feel urgent, like replying to an email, over things that are much more important, even if that's objectively a better use of time. So I end my workday by establishing the important thing I'm going to start the next day with. And that's always my first block of every day, whatever I identify the previous day.
1: Recently, I interviewed Jimmy Wales, the founder of Wikipedia, and he said a lot of things that jive with what you're telling me now. He said when he founded Wikipedia, he'd had a disastrous first attempt at coming up with an online encyclopedia where experts were going to write everything. So it had to be very open, very, very open at one end, but very tightly constrained at the other. And that other end was pretty much what it was

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0: David Epstein's book is called Inside the Box, How Constraints Make Us Better. Today's conversation with David Epstein was made on the lands of the Gadigal people. Producer was Jennifer Leake. Executive producer is Nicola Harrison. I'm Richard Feidler. Thanks for listening.
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6: Hello, James Carlton with you now on ABC Radio National. News is next, and then on God Forbid, remember 50 years ago, less than 1 in 10 of us were over 65. Today it's closer to 1 in 5, and a quarter of the country may be one day what we used to think of as old. And it's not just Australia. In China, even India now, fertility rates have dropped below replacement rate. So what does this mean for all of us, whatever our age, as we each ourselves grow older? God forbid, after the news.
7: ABC News with Andrew Kaloupas. Venezuela's government says almost 1,000 people are now known to have died when two powerful earthquakes struck the north of the country this week. More than 3,000 people have been injured and thousands more are unaccounted for. Many families say their loved ones are still buried under the rubble. Carolina Lopez has

0: I'm Mark Fennell, and you might know me from Stuff the British Stole, where I trace nicked objects throughout history. Well, in No One Saw It Coming, I follow much bigger stories, history's biggest turning points, the people, the objects, the mistakes that changed the world before anyone knew they mattered. It's history's biggest plot twists hiding in plain sight. No One Saw It Coming. 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

Just over a week ago, the deadly H5N1 bird flu virus was detected for the first time in Australia. Two seabirds washed up on the shores of Western Australia. Now there are five suspected or confirmed cases in WA and SA. So, how are poultry farmers preparing and what can be done to stop the spread? We'll bring you more on that on this weekend edition of Australia Wide. Plus, another of Australia's mining giants faces

0: class action as shocking allegations of sexual assault and discrimination emerge from across its remote WA sites. And we'll take a look at how drones and AI tech, developed in Queensland, is helping to study birds around the world.
1: We've developed a really robust tool that can be used all across the globe to find birds in drone imagery efficiently and accurately.
0: And I'll take you to a typically quiet town in southern New South Wales, where a choir is practising. One that's provided a safe space for the local queer community.
2: It just feels like home.
0: And was preparing and what can be done to stop the spread. We'll bring you more on that on this weekend edition of Australia Wide. Plus, another of Australia's mining giants faces a class action as shocking allegations of sexual assault and discrimination emerge from across its remote WA sites. And we'll take a look at how drones and AI tech developed in

0: Hello and welcome to Country Breakfast. Amelia Bernasconi with you this week, coming to you from our ABC Upper Hunter studios. Now, it's been a pretty big week for people on the land, from our poultry sector grappling with the first Australian detections of a deadly strain of bird flu, through to changes for a key chemical largely used in broadacre cropping after major health concerns were raised. We'll explore all that as well as meeting some characters from rural, regional and remote Australia over the next hour, including a trip to the Adelaide Hills. From wine to beer, we meet the producer brewing the best of both worlds.
1: I've got a really good understanding of what grapes, Shiraz and Grenache, and what flavours you get from different, you know, terroirs or soil types and climate within the broth. And I went, imagine if we could show that with grain.
0: But first today, Australia is grappling with its first detections of a deadly strain of bird flu. A small number of cases have been confirmed here now after the virus has killed millions of birds and mammals around the world. Experts say it's just a matter of

0: of time before it spreads further. So how do egg and chicken meat producers go about preparing their flocks and safeguarding their livelihoods? Top Stories reporter Dom Bayans explains.
1: The H5N1 bird flu strain has had a devastating impact on overseas poultry industries, resulting in over 200 million chickens either culled or destroyed in the US alone since 2021. So now that the deadly virus has hit Australian shores, what would an outbreak mean for our egg industry and how are farmers preparing? Well, Colin Ford is an egg farmer in southern WA.
0: It's just a matter of time before it spreads further. So how do egg and chicken meat producers go about preparing their flocks and safeguarding their livelihoods? Top Stories reporter Dom Bayans explains.
1: The H5N1 bird flu strain has had a devastating impact on overseas poultry industries, resulting in over 200 million chickens either

we probably can't find all the explanations for this trend in Australia. Pauline Hanson is probably not causing what's happening in the USA and Europe with the rise of populism, but she's riding the same wave. And the second thing I'd say is that while a drop from 90% to 73% positive orientation towards cultural diversity is pretty significant, don't forget that it shows that almost three quarters of people who were polled are still positive, even at a time when social media is screaming from around the world at them and find all the explanations for this trend in Australia. Pauline Hanson is probably not causing what's happening in the USA and Europe with the rise of populism, but she's riding the same wave. And the second thing I'd say is that while a drop from 90% to 73% positive orientation towards cultural diversity is pretty significant.